Welcome to Bible Answers. We have a question here. Did Jesus die on Wednesday or Friday? Well, there are whole church groups that believe in the Wednesday crucifixion, but Friday, I believe, is the day on which Jesus was crucified. Now, why was it on a Friday and why wasn't it on a Wednesday? If we go all the way back to Genesis, then we read in Genesis chapter 2, verse 1, and onwards, thus the heavens and the earth and all the host of them were finished, and on the seventh day God ended his work which he had done, and he rested on the seventh day from all his work which he had done. Then God blessed the seventh day and he sanctified it, because on it he rested from all his work which God had created and made. So there was a six-day creation and a rest day. That was the creation week. And if we go to Exodus chapter 20, we read there in verse 8, this is the Sabbath commandment. Remember the Sabbath day to keep it holy. 6 days shall you labor and do all your work. But the seventh day is the Sabbath of the Lord your God. In it you shall do no work. You nor your son, nor your daughter, nor your male servant, nor your female servant, nor your cattle, nor your stranger within your gates. Why? For in 6 days the Lord made the heavens and the earth, the sea, and all that is in them, and rested on the seventh day. Therefore the Lord blessed the Sabbath day and hallowed it. So there was a six-day creation and a Sabbath rest. And that is included in the Sabbath commandment. Now, if you go to Deuteronomy chapter 5, then we read in verse 14, or from verse 12 onwards, observe the Sabbath day to keep it holy. And then it follows the same basic pattern as the previous one. And then it says why you should keep the Sabbath. And remember that you were a slave in the land of Egypt, and the Lord your God brought you out from there by a mighty hand and an outstretched arm. Therefore the Lord your God commanded you to keep the Sabbath day. So here's the same commandment with a different reason for keeping it. The first one, to commemorate creation. But this one is to commemorate the fact that he brought us out of slavery. This is the redemptive side of the Sabbath. So the creation week, 6 days, 1 day rest. And what about the redemptive week? Well, if we turn to the book of Mark, then we have the interesting story from chapter 11 onwards of what happened in the last week of Jesus' life. And it tells us about his triumphant entry and everything that he taught in the temples and the confrontations and the trials of Jesus.

And it tells us when these events took place. Now in chapter 11, we read, "Now when they drew near Jerusalem to Bethpage and Bethany at the Mount of Olives, he sent two of his disciples." Now remember, he sent them to fetch the colt because he was going to enter Jerusalem riding on the donkey.

that this is the Messiah coming in. They rebuked him, the scribes and the Pharisees, and rebuked his disciples and told them to keep quiet. And Jesus said, if they do not speak, the stones will speak. Now, it doesn't say on which day this was, so we have to infer the day as we continue. But we can say this is day one. Day one. Then we read a little bit further on, and it says there in verse 12, now the next day. It doesn't say which day it is, but it tells us it's the next day. So we have day one, he's entering into Jerusalem. The next day, that's day two, whatever that day may be. And then it tells the story of what happened on that day and what Jesus did on that day. Now, we go to verse 20, and there it says, now in the morning. So that's the third day. Doesn't tell us what day it is, and then it gives an account of everything that Jesus did and taught. And it tells about his sermons and what he taught the people and everything that took place on that day. And then it comes to chapter 14, and it tells us now 2 days to the Passover. So we are on the next day, 2 days to the Passover and the Feast of Unleavened Bread, and it tells us what happened. And then in verse 12, now on the first day of Unleavened Bread, that's the next day. This is now the fifth day, but we don't know which day it is, whether it's a Monday or a Tuesday, we don't know. But it tells us the next day. And then we drop down and we see what Jesus taught on that day and what happened. And now we come to the sixth day. Immediately in the morning, the chief priests held a consultation with the elders. So now we have the sixth day. Still doesn't tell us which day it is, just tells us the event taking place. Now this is a fascinating story because in all the previous ones, it says he entered, the next day he did this, the next day he did that, the next day, and then we finally get to the sixth day. And now it's going to break it up into time periods. So early in the morning, there is the trial. And we have the trials of Jesus, and they are explained to us. And then finally, we have the crucifixion in verse 24. And when they crucified him, they divided his garments, casting lots for them to determine what every man should take. Now it was the third hour when they crucified him. Now if it was the third hour, then it was 9 o'clock in the morning. So the sixth day, we are getting hours. They crucified him at 9 o'clock in the morning. And then verse 33 says, and when the sixth hour had come, darkness, there was darkness over the land. So the sixth hour, that would be 12 o'clock. And this darkness remained until the ninth hour. That makes it 3 o'clock. And at the ninth hour, Jesus cried out with a loud voice saying, Eloi, Eloi, lama sabachthani, which is translated, my God, why have you forsaken me? Then there is the brief account of them bringing him something to drink. Then someone ran and filled a sponge full of sour wine, put it on the reed and offered it him to drink, saying, let him alone, let us see if Elijah will come to take him down. And Jesus cried out with a loud voice and breathed his last. And then the veil of the temple was torn in two from top to bottom. So we know that he died shortly after 3 o'clock in the afternoon. All right, so we had the final week, the triumphant entry, the first day, what happened on the second day, the third, the fourth, the fifth, the sixth day, we actually have hours. So now we have an explanation of the breakdown of time
on that day.

Then we continue. Verse 42. And when evening had come, because the day before the Sabbath, it was the preparation day. But we don't know, is it a high Sabbath or is it another Sabbath? So when evening had come, because it was the preparation day, that is the day before the Sabbath, Joseph of Arimathea, a prominent council member who was himself waiting for the kingdom of God, coming and taking courage, went to Pilate and asked for the body of Jesus. So this is happening in those last hours of the sixth day. And then the Bible says he was buried, and then it must have been the Sabbath. And then it says, and when the Sabbath was passed, this is chapter 16, Mary Magdalene, Mary, the mother of James and Salome, brought spices that they might come and anoint him. Very early in the morning, on the first day of the week, they came to the tomb when the sun had risen. So now we can work backwards. Very early in the morning, first day of the week, that's Sunday. So some translations actually say Sunday, and that's correct. So working back, there was the Sabbath, then the sixth day, and what happened on the sixth day is broken down, and all the way through to that first day of the triumphant entry. So that's the final week of Jesus' life, described in detail in the book of Mark. So on what day did he die? It must have been the Friday. Now the Jews used inclusive reckoning. So any portion of a day was considered a day. So if he died before sunset on the Friday, that was considered day one. He was in the grave on the Sabbath. He rested in the grave. That's the seventh day. And on the first day, he rose from the dead. So this week mirrors the creation week. 6 days creation, 1 day rest. 6 days recreation, 1 day rest. He announces himself by coming on the colt, fulfilling the prophecy. This is the Messiah, and he's going to the sacrifice. So Friday, according to the book of Mark, is the day on which he was crucified.

0: Elena de Juez nació en 1827, en un lugar remoto de los Estados Unidos. 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Y uno puede pensar, una persona con esas limitaciones, ¿qué puede hacer en el mundo? Pero Elena tenía un sentido de misión desde muy niña.
1: Young Ellen Harmon became an Adventist in the Millerite movement in the 1840s, probably about 1841, 1842. Very sensitive young child, but she really wanted to understand the Bible. She had believed with all her heart that Jesus would come in October of 1844. And when she didn't come, she got very discouraged. She got a little confused. That happened in October of 1844. 2 months later, in December of 1844, she was praying with three or four other women and young ladies, and she had a vision from God that told her about the journey of the Adventist people, and that was the beginning of a ministry that would last 70 years, that would continually point people to Jesus, continually point people back to the Bible, and would help people understand the great conflict at the end of time, described in the book of Revelation. She called it the Great Controversy. So Ellen White, in many ways, was a guide to the Seventh-day Adventist Church. Interestingly enough, none of the doctrines that Seventh-day Adventists hold came from Ellen White. They all came from Bible study. She did play an more active role in the development of Adventist lifestyle with her vision on health reform in 1863 and her guidance of Adventist education.
2: Ellen White had a great burden, and it was not just her burden, it was what God placed on her shoulders and in her mind to help the church develop in so many different ways. Education was absolutely key and fundamental to how the church was to progress, especially dealing with young people and helping them to focus their attention on things that are eternal, things that are positive, things that are biblical, and not allow the world around them to squeeze them into its mold. So the spirit of prophecy has been instrumental from the beginning, laying out what we call the blueprint of education, helping establish not only primary schools, secondary schools, but also colleges and universities that will help to form the characters of young people and also equip them for service for the Lord.

0: Ellen White was one of the founders of the Seventh-day Adventist movement. She was a 19th century religious figure, which became really prominent because of her special claims that that she had. After the Great Disappointment in 1844, Ellen White claimed that she had visionary experiences. By the way, this was not something unusual. These charismatic visionary experiences were something that the 19th century Christians saw. It was not something, whoa, she's having visions.
1: The first vision that she had, she was about 17. Can you imagine a sick little girl having a vision and going out and telling grown men? Now, this is 19th century America. Women didn't speak in public. Actually, they were beginning to, but this was pretty adventurous. And for a girl, particularly such a scrawny little, tiny little, sick little girl, to saying, God talks to me. that was pretty serious. And so it wasn't easy for people to accept this. But as they began to see what she was saying, as they began to compare it with Scripture, and to see that, hey, she really does have a message from God.
2: That began her work for the Lord. It was not a work that she really wanted. In fact, she didn't want to do it first. And the Lord encouraged her to do that. In fact, the Lord had called two other men to do the work, and they refused. And the Lord said that he would go to the weakest of the weak, which, of course, the role of women in those days was

0: A questão de saber se Ellen White foi uma profetisa verdadeira ou não é algo, em certo sentido, subjetivo. 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
1: Ellen White, as she has always said, was God's messenger. God gave her usually through vision, but other forms of inspiration, even when she read other material outside of denominational material, she was inspired. This is consistent with the Word of God, or that is not consistent with the Word of God. And so Ellen White was the one to receive God's messages and then to give those messages. Some would say interpret those messages or translate those messages to the church. God did not dictate word for word to Ellen White, and she did not take dictation word for word what God said, but God gave her concepts. God gave her some specific messages. And you know, as you read, sometimes she was more emphatic about that. She would say, I was shown, or the messenger said to me, the angel that God sent said to me. But she received these messages and then she shared them on with the church. Beyond that, she was also a counselor, which is a little different than just reporting the message. She gave counsel, she gave advice. She drew on her spirit of discernment and the wisdom that the Lord had given her to understand how to apply the messages that the Lord had given. The Lord talked about modesty, but what does that mean every day on our feet on this ground? And so she gave some interpretation and some advice. And there were times that it was a little more than that. She had to identify error, and she had to call it by its name. So she had sort of a broad role.

Welcome to Bible Answers. Today, our question is as follows. I've been hearing a new theory that is going around that God does not kill. People are saying that since the Ten Commandments are a transcript of God's character, and it says, "Thou shalt not kill," that therefore God cannot kill because it is against his very nature. The arguments are persuasive and based on a very loving God that could never do such a thing. When asked for details, some say that he merely withdraws his life-sustaining power so that it's not really killing. They say that's how the flood apparently happened. God merely withdrew. It seems strange to me because there are examples in the Bible that seem to indicate that God kills. Example, Uzzah, who touched the ark, Nadab and Abihu. But no matter which verses I show them, they continue to say, it isn't God. Is this true? Does God not kill? Some even go so far as to say that because God is so good and doesn't kill, he also can't allow anyone else to be lost. I believe this is called universalism or something like that. I know this is not true, but please help me to know what to say to people who believe this. Well, firstly, we have to say that God is not a man, and his thoughts and his morality is higher than ours. And God has standards that he wishes us to attain to, but to understand the mind and the workings of God in its fullness, or to attempt to understand it even in its fullness, would be presumption, because his thoughts are so much higher than our thoughts. Now, does God kill? Some people say he withdraws his life. And that, in a sense, is not killing. Whether you withdraw life or whether you take it directly, there is no difference. The final result is the same. It ends in death. And there have been a number of examples that have been mentioned over here. Let's start with some of the very first ones. Let's take the flood. When God brought the flood upon the earth, who created the flood? Was it a natural event, according to the scriptures? Or was it something that God did, a divine judgment? We read in the spirit of prophecy that Satan trembled when the flood raged upon the earth. He feared for his very life. Then surely it wasn't he that did it, but it must have been God that intervened directly into the affairs of man, because divine patience was exhausted. So the Bible clearly tells the story that God intervened, brought the flood, and destroyed man from off the earth. And this was a type, a symbol of a greater judgment that would take place again at the end of time, this time not with water, but with fire. And in the final judgment, we read in the book of Revelation that fire came out of heaven and destroyed them. Now let's have a look at a few other examples in the Bible where it seems that God intervened directly. In the case of Korah's rebellion, those that were with Korah and those that associated themselves with that rebellion were struck by a divine judgment. Now it's fascinating to me that Moses, who is a type of Christ, on many occasions intervened on behalf of the children of Israel. And Moses, as a type of Christ, at one point said, when the Lord said, "Stand aside, and I will make a great nation out of you, and I will destroy the rest," he intervened and said, "Strike me from the book of life, but let them live." So he acted as an intercessor, a type of Christ interceding for the people. But when it came to Korah's rebellion,
Moses did not intercede. Moses didn't say, strike me from the book of life, but let these live. Instead, Moses said, if you, Korah, and those with you, suffer the death of normal flesh today, then God has never spoken from ye. Get ye from the tents, separate yourself from the tents of Korah. And if the ground opens up and swallows you up, then God has spoken through me. And then the ground opened up and Korah and his entire entourage were swallowed up and they disappeared. Now, who was responsible for that action? Was it God? Well, according to the scripture, it was. So it was a divine judgment. Again, the patience of God and his long suffering

come to a point where probation closed for those individuals, and it again serves as a type for what will happen in the world. Let's take another example. The angel of the Lord. And of course, we could do a whole study on the angel of the Lord. Who is the angel of the Lord? Well, he appeared in the burning bush when he appeared to Moses and

Michael, or as it was when he came to this earth in Jesus Christ, God in the flesh, he was as Jesus Christ, and there he was in his heavenly form. And this angel of the Lord, when Israel was surrounded by the Assyrian army, went and struck 185,000 Assyrians in one night. Now, was it a natural event? The Bible doesn't say so. There are some who wish to speculate that some plague struck the Assyrians, but the Bible clearly says in one night, all of those were destroyed by the angel of the Lord. So again, there was a retributive action where God was actively involved. The Bible says that in the battles of Israel with the people of the surrounding nations, many, many times God intervened on their behalf and fought the battle for them and destroyed their enemies before them. Was it a divine judgment or was there a natural event? It seems to me pervasively clear that the Bible speaks of God's judgment and God acting actively and intervening in the affairs of men. We must understand that God has a permissive will and God has an ultimate will. His ultimate will is peace and harmony for everyone, and his will is that everyone should be saved. And then there is a permissive will, what God permits. Now in the Hebrew mind, when it says God killed him, whether he did it literally or whether he allowed circumstances to kill him, the result is the same, and God permitted it, and therefore it is part of his ultimate will that a person of such a character cannot be allowed into heaven. The other part of the question is universalism. Now, as the person who wrote the question points out, they themselves don't believe it, because the Bible is quite clear that there are people outside the city and people inside the city. And those that are outside the city, in the final judgment, fire comes from heaven and destroys them. They will disappear. They will disappear into smoke. There will be no more. The Bible is absolutely clear on that issue. And then the Bible clearly says it is given for man once to die, and thereafter the judgment. So in other words, there is no universalism. There is no second chance doctrine. It is now, in this life, where we decide where we stand with God. And then our choice has been made, and then follows the judgment. All of these were merely types of the great judgment which will take place at the end of time. Now, God doesn't want that anyone should perish, but that all should come to repentance. The Bible is quite clear that the fire that will come down to destroy people at the end of time was not designed for human beings, but for the devil and his angels. And God wants to save people. So he says, turn, turn from your evil ways, for why would you die, O house of Israel? So if you want to see it this way, that God finally, when everything has been done to save a person, when it comes to that point where nothing more is possible, that God leaves them to their choice and withdraws his life-giving power, that would result in death. Or whether you would see it, he strikes them with death, the consequences are the same. So, does God kill? The answer, I believe, is yes, either by withdrawing his life or by directly taking it, which comes to exactly the same thing. That was Bible Answers. Thank you for listening.